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1: And this is the sound of your hospital.
2: Hello and welcome to the golden years. 60 minutes of pure nostalgia as we take you back to 1982.
5: 1982 had a fiery start as the first of a series of beacons was lit to mark Maritime England Year. It was an idea dreamed up by the English Tourist Board, which proved very apt for a year which saw a powerful armada of ships sail from England to recapture the Falkland Islands from the foreign invaders. After the fire came floods, which put a vast area of Yorkshire underwater and threatened the city of York itself.
6: Dozens of roads are impassable, several villages marooned and countless homes underwater. The market town of Boroughbridge is suffering its worst flooding in living memory. Shops and houses were left awash as torrents of water from the River Ewer swept down the high street. A fleet of small boats helped ferry the townspeople to higher ground. But once again, the biggest worry is around York, where the rivers of North Yorkshire funnel into the Ouse. Tonight, the water is fast approaching the level of the disastrous floods of 3 years ago. Behind sandbag doors, 400 householders began moving their belongings to safety. Some residents have already moved out, while others watch helplessly as the waters advance. It's a sight they've seen too many times before in York.
5: Water in its more picturesque guise of snow caused problems too. Seven people were trapped for 24 hours aboard a snowbound train in Wales.
7: Mountain rescue teams had tried desperately to reach the stranded train on foot, and British Rail snowplough trains had themselves got stuck, beaten by the massive drifts that blocked the Cambrian coastline. The train's engines had been run to try and keep the passengers warm, but the blowing snow had found every crack in the coachwork, and after so long stranded with little hope, the helicopter crew was particularly welcome. The guard was the last to leave his train, and with the helicopter, the safety that for so long had been impossible to reach was just a few minutes away. The helicopter crew that evacuated the passengers had tried last night to reach them, but they were beaten back by atrocious weather.
8: The difficulty was in making any headway at all. For one period, about 4 minutes, the airplane was actually stationary over the ground, although we were going just about flat out.
5: An exuberant pitch invasion by rugby fan Erica Rowe, in defiance of the chill January weather, provided one of the brighter moments of the winter at an England-Australia rugby match at Twickenham.
9: Just a sudden whim. 3 minutes took me to the side.

0: In February, the Queen celebrated the 30th anniversary of her accession to the throne. She spent the anniversary quietly with the Duke of Edinburgh at Sandringham.
1: The Queen, who pledged to follow her father's shining example of service and devotion, has seen the royal family grow in popularity. During her reign, she's worked with 9 prime ministers and visited more than 100 countries. She's made the monarchy adaptable to change and brought it closer to the public. Through all the political upheavals during 30 years, she's remained the symbol of national unity.
0: The month saw the crash of 2 companies which had caught the public's imagination. The DeLorean luxury car factory in Belfast saw the receivers come in and the cut-price Laker Airways was grounded. DeLorean, which had opened with nearly £18 million of taxpayers' money, was refused further financial help by the government. It kept going for a few more months, but a buyer could not be found to save it. 15 English cricketers were banned from international matches for 3 years when they played in South Africa in defiance of anti-apartheid sanctions.
2: Then the elements joined forces with the anti-tour propagandists as the English 11 was only 20 runs ahead with 8 second innings wickets down. But the South Africans were not to be denied victory in this, their first international match for 12 years. The only disappointment for the Springboks and tour organisers was the crowd. Even fewer watched victory than the 8,000 who came for the first day. Only at the weekend were the crowds respectable, though there were few non-white faces to be seen. That could be because in the Transvaal, rugby and soccer are far more popular with Africans than cricket. And there are relatively few Cape Coloured people, the biggest non-white cricket followers, in Johannesburg. These are points not covered by the press here, who do not nowadays feel the need to comment on the racial mix of crowds. But they are writing about cricket. This match received front page, not back page treatment. It's not only seen as the great sanctions breaker, but also as a true test match. The television treatment is the most exciting. This is the first time that the South African Broadcasting Corporation has covered any match in the ball-by-ball manner of BBC and Australian television. It is, quite simply, being treated as the biggest cricketing event here for 12 years.
0: The people of El Salvador went to the polls in an election disrupted by continuing violence.
3: Government troops running for position early this morning after guerrillas attacked a polling station in San Antonio Abad, a northern suburb. The engagement lasted an hour. 2 soldiers were wounded and 2 died, against at least 7 guerrillas dead. No prisoners taken and no quarter given. Troops searched for whatever was of value, but took only their own dead from the battlefield. And later, people actually did vote in San Antonio Abad. In other parts of the city where the government hold was more secure, they turned out in their thousands. There was evidence of real enthusiasm for the first free election in this country in 50 years. Elaborate precautions, including the invisible inking of hands, protected the secrecy of the ballot and guarded against double voting. But the parties of the left were not standing, and the guerrillas made their protest. This was at a guerrilla roadblock outside the city of Apopa, near here. And in Apopa, the fighting and voting went on together as thousands of people gathered to vote in the courtyard of a school. Government troops returned the fire, and though voting in the besieged polling station was interrupted, it wasn't stopped.

0: In April, the unthinkable happened and Britain went to war, in fact, if not in name. The conflict became inevitable when Argentine troops invaded the Falkland Islands, long a cause of dispute between Britain and Argentina. Overnight, the fanatically British islanders found themselves the unwilling subjects of a foreign power. The invaders imposed their own laws with their own rules of the road.
1: As you look around, you will see that the troops on every corner, and these have been thinned out considerably in the last 2 weeks. But for at least 2 years, we've lived almost without a police force. People here are not used to the sight of guns, and you can't talk to a person if he's poking a gun at you all the time. The only conversation we get from these people is a gesture with a gun.
2: I'm staying. I'm staying if it remains the Falklands, but not Argentina. I can't say anymore. It makes me so angry. The old people are frightened. They're frightened. Some of them are frightened to go out of their homes. They've been begging for food at the doors.
3: At the local supermarket, food supplies for the islanders are dwindling fast. There's been almost panic buying for English goods delivered before the invasion. But the only Union Jack left in Port Stanley remains unsold.
4: Steaming gently at first, but with gathering force, HMS Invincible was the first to put to sea. Lining her decks for this full ceremonial departure, most of her 1,000-strong crew. Somewhere among them, His Royal Highness Prince Andrew. Ashore, thousands of people had been gathering since early morning to wave and cheer and to wish the task force good luck, and indeed to urge it to take whatever action may be necessary. The means of that action stood ready on the flight decks. The Sea Harriers, one of the most powerful fighter aircraft in the world, and the Sea King helicopters, one of which will be flown by Prince Andrew. After Invincible, with its most modern and sophisticated weaponry, the greatest ship in the Royal Navy, the aircraft carrier HMS Hermes. At nearly 30,000 tons fully loaded, the vessel which will be the fleet flagship, from which the entire operation will be coordinated.
0: At home, the eventual disappearance of the pound note was signalled when Prince Charles went to the Royal Mint to switch on a machine to strike the first £1 coin. It was to be another year before it reached the hands and purses of the public. The Queen was visiting Canada that month for an historic occasion. Colourfully uniformed Mounties escorted the Queen and the Duke of Edinburgh, who braved the showery weather to ride in an open carriage. The Queen was there to approve a new constitution, replacing the British North America Act of 1867 and ending Canada's last colonial links with Britain. The signing was marked by the release of hundreds of homing pigeons, standing in for dowry.

0: John Paul II became the first pope to visit Britain for 450 years.
1: Pope John Paul, leader of 750 million Catholics throughout the world, was here. A shade uncertain on his feet, but fulfilling a promise despite the conflict with Catholic Argentina. The pontiff had insisted all along his visit implies no moral approval for one side or another in the South Atlantic conflict. And the familiar gesture he performed as he stepped onto British soil will be repeated with as much humility in Argentina in 2 weeks' time. With this pope, one thing is sure. Lay out a straight red carpet and he'll strike off in a different direction, drawn by the crowds who line his route. After lunch, a historic meeting at Buckingham Palace. Two people, symbols of their distinct and separate churches, the Pope and the Queen sharing greetings as they walked along the palace corridor late this afternoon. It was not a state visit, but a courtesy call by the Pontiff on the Queen in her capacity as Supreme Governor of the Church of England.
2: The sick, the disabled, the handicapped commanded the Pope's attentions in Southwark. They came, some terminally ill, to a special service at St George's Cathedral. The Pope was accorded another rapturous welcome for a duty which must be among the most poignant of his visit. Elaborate preparations had been made to turn the cathedral into a virtual hospital ward. The Pope moved with his prelates around the nave, from which pews had been removed and the building scrupulously sanitised. Doctors and nurses were there to attend 1,000 stretcher and wheelchair cases, as well as thousands of others less seriously ill.
0: In July, a year-long dispute over flexible rostering for train drivers brought the first total rail strike for 27 years. At Charing Cross Station in London, fewer than 1 in 20 trains was running on the day the action began. But more drivers than usual defied the union's instructions, and the strike was called off 3 weeks later, and the new working conditions accepted. Thousands of Italian soccer fans packed the stadium in Madrid, or watched on television at home, to see Italy win the World Cup by beating West Germany 3-1. Eight soldiers were killed by IRA bombs set off in two London parks. In Hyde Park, the victims were members of the Household Cavalry.
3: As well as those killed, four guards and two mounted policemen were injured. Nine others were hit from the blast by the horses, seven of which were killed or later destroyed.

Israeli aircraft bombed Palestinian guerrilla bases in Lebanon after Israel's ambassador in London had been shot and seriously wounded by Arab gunmen. 2 days later, the Israelis launched an all-out invasion of Lebanon, attacking by land, sea, and air. They were retaliating for the London shooting and hitting back at Palestinian forces using camps in Lebanon as bases for attacks across the border. Despite their overwhelming power, the Israelis didn't have it all their own way, and Palestinian guerrillas brought down at least one Israeli plane. 20,000 Israeli troops crossed the border, driving northwards to Beirut and clashing with guerrillas and units of the Syrian army deployed in Lebanon. Britain had a distinguished visitor that month when President Reagan and his wife flew in. They were met at London Airport by the Duke of Edinburgh and the Prime Minister, Mrs. Thatcher. A few minutes after landing, the President was airborne again for the short helicopter flight to Windsor Castle, where the Queen was waiting with Prince Charles to welcome her guests. During his visit, Mr. Reagan became the first American president to address a joint session of Parliament. But that was one speech among many in his political career. And probably the event that will live longest in his memory of the visit was an early morning ride from Windsor Castle with his hostess, the Queen. A 41-gun salute and peals of bells from Westminster Abbey and St. Paul's Cathedral signaled what was the biggest royal event of 1982 for most people in Britain.

0: Prince Charles made an early morning visit to a London hospital where the Princess of Wales had given birth to a son. The Queen went to see her new grandson, who had become second in line to the throne. The baby was later to be christened William Arthur Philip Louis. To the delight of the crowd and news teams watching from behind the barriers, Prince Charles walked across to answer some, if not all, of their questions.
1: Glad you got the umbrella, because I haven't. Mr. Wallace, which are you? Are you
2: BBC?
1: BBC.
2: Yes.
3: How is Lady Di?
1: She's very well, thank you. Marvellous.
3: Was it a very painful experience?
1: Have you ever had a baby?
3: No, I haven't.
1: I should wait and see.
4: And this evening, he carried his son out into the world. It was only a shabby street behind Paddington Station, a pretty neglected corner of the realm. But tonight, for these few moments, it was the focus of world attention. Just the top corner of the heir apparent was visible. His parents were the only ones who could see whether he'd opened his eyes long enough for a glimpse of his future kingdom and some of its more enthusiastic subjects.
1: What do you think of him, then?
5: Oh, it's wonderful. Absolutely. Fabulous.
6: Oh, I cried. I couldn't help it.
1: You cried?
6: I did, yeah.
1: Did you get much of a glimpse of him?
7: Oh, yes. We can't see anything, can we? We're so thrilled. We're just going to take the children's train. And we're quite, you know, we didn't even know where the hospital was or anything.
1: What did you think of him?
7: Oh, great. She was beautiful. Oh, she's so fantastic to talk about, really.

At dawn on Monday, we crawled out of our shelters, cold, shivering, and shaken by the severity of the bombardment which had been fired over our heads during the night. The freezing morning underlined the need to take Stanley swiftly before the cold of the mountains in midwinter sapped the strength of the advancing troops. The air still rang with the clash of artillery. Across the valley, the battle for Tumbledown Mountain was still raging. The Scots Guards were being delayed. The whole advance was slipping behind. We watched shells still smacking down on rocks and earth. It seemed a wonder that the mountain itself could stand the bombardment without splitting.

the end of it, they'd fought bravely and well. For the Marines of Naval Party 8901, it was a happy homecoming. They were the detachment who defended Port Stanley against the original Argentine invasion. Now they were back, raising their flag outside Government House.

0: The world's largest square-rigged sailing ship, Sidov, visited Southampton from the Soviet Union. She came in under power from her diesel engine, as her 40,000-square-foot spread of canvas would have made docking too difficult. Among the crew were cadets spending 3 months at sea as part of their training before joining the less colourful ships of the Soviet fishing fleet. A group of young stewardesses were also aboard. In September, Princess Grace of Monaco died in a car accident, and Africans mourned the death of a king.
1: Royal warriors came from all over the mountain kingdom to pay their last respects to King Sabusa II, the Lion of Swaziland. All day, their mournful cries echoed round the site of the funeral ceremony in the Valley of Heaven. The late king's favorite wife, the Ndlovukazi, or the Great She-Elephant, now rules the country until the king's successor has been appointed. The king's family were all there, and that adds up to about 100 wives, 600 children, and many hundreds of grandchildren. The queen was represented by Prince Michael of Kent.
2: The people of Monaco are tonight paying their last respects to a much-loved lady, their princess for 26 years in this little principality. Most Monegasques saw her often, and they feel a personal grief. The state has gone quietly into mourning. Shops are shut. The doors of the grand and gilded casino

0: Monte Carlo are closed. The tourists came to stare at the Sugar Pink Palace where a film star who married a prince lived. Today they watched her shocked family. Prince Rainier and his son Albert, and his elder daughter Caroline. Princess Stephanie is still in hospital with injuries to her face and arms. She and her mother were pulled from the wreckage of their car by two lorry drivers.
1: 2,000 athletes from 40 countries met in Australia for the opening of the 12th Commonwealth Games.
2: It's been a major production, not just for Brisbane, but for the entire state of Queensland. The Duke of Edinburgh sailed in on the royal yacht for the official opening. The Queensland authorities, often condemned as racist, were worried about Aborigine demonstrations and in effect have suspended human rights for the period of the games. But at the opening, the only Aborigine demonstration was a tribal dance. Aborigine demonstrators did try to march on the stadium, but the police soon stopped that.
3: I now prohibit the holding of this procession and direct all persons taking part to discontinue and disperse immediately.
2: The Aborigines are demanding rights to their traditional lands, but the police commander here today described them as a group of drunken and disorderly southern black troublemakers. Altogether, 39 people were arrested. Unlike other Australian states, Queensland has been very slow in giving Aborigines their land rights.

0: 3,000 people braved a showery day in October to line the streets of London to pay tribute to the heroes of the Falklands campaign. Police kept watch from the rooftops as representatives of the three services joined the parade to march past distinguished guests on the saluting base at the Mansion House.
1: The band of the Royal Marines led 1,250 men and women selected from a task force that had numbered more than 25,000. Commander Alan West's ship, the Ardent, was one of the first casualties of the conflict. Behind him came men and women from nearly 90 other vessels that had been on duty in the South Atlantic. The RAF band celebrated their own. Magnificent men in flying machines old, like the Victor refueling tankers that built an air bridge to the Falklands, and new Harriers that dominated the skies over the task force. Through the streets in front of the saluting base came the hardware carried with such effort across the world. The Rapier missiles that once set up proved so effective against enemy aircraft. The light tanks that crossed the bogs of East Falkland to help win the Battle of Wireless Ridge in the last days of the campaign. The rain had no effect on the crowds, who reserved their greatest enthusiasm for the parachute regiment, led by Colonel Hugh Pike of 3 Battalion. The paras wounded had been given pride of place on the pavement, if not on the parade, where their colleagues carried the medals won at Darwin and Goose Green. By now it had become so dark the vehicles drove on headlights, but the crowd's emotions were still rising. When the bands played Rule Britannia, everybody joined in.

0: The Queen visited some of her subjects in the Pacific. She traveled in the Royal Yacht Britannia and some less stable-looking craft.
1: Tuvalu gave to the Queen the honor of a high chief. A fleet of canoes went out to meet her at sea and carry her ashore to an astonishing welcome. After a few moments' apprehension as the canoe was hoisted shoulder high, the Queen sat back and beamed. Behind her, Prince Philip was also borne aloft with his own swaying escort of Polynesian dancers. The tone of the visit was set. It was to be a festival of song and dance and resounding good humour. The first evening, instead of a state banquet, there was a tribal feast, with the Queen wearing the necklace of a chief, the first foreigner to be given the honour. While she and Prince Philip sat on small stools, everybody else squatted on the floor. The food was measured in feet. Everyone had a mat of it, and their own serving girl to explain what was heaped high before them. Roast bat, raw clam, coconut crab, breadfruit, boiled banana, and much, much more. Every tray was different. Prince Philip tucked in with gusto to everybody's, but the Queen eyed her personal tableful with more curiosity than hunger. Most of the after-dinner dancing had been specially composed. The Polynesians here are far more exuberant than the other people the Queen has seen, and they drive each dance to a crescendo, beating away at biscuit tins and bits of wood, each island trying to outdo the others. But for outsiders, the contest was won by the smiling ladies of Nanumea, who told the story of how the British sailed across the sea to proclaim the islands a protectorate.

0: These pubs will be able to open their doors next Sunday for the first time in 101 years. The original Victorian Sunday Closing Act was a measure to combat social problems of the day, but now the voters in the 15 districts of Wales where polls have been held have shown clearly that they want the freedom to choose whether or not they drink on Sundays. It's been a battle between the chapel and the breweries. And despite the fact that this polling station on Anglesey was a Baptist chapel, the breweries on the whole have won a sweeping victory. The seven-day council is nevertheless disappointed that pubs in Ceredigion and Dwyfor will have to remain dry. But even there, the swing away from the traditional Welsh Sunday has been considerable. So much so that even ardent Sunday closing campaigners are conceding that an entirely wet Wales is now only a matter of time.
1: The biggest hydroelectric scheme in the world was inaugurated that month on the border of Brazil and Paraguay. Its centrepiece was the five-mile-long Itaipu Dam. The scale of the engineering feat brought criticism from conservationists worried about the threat to wildlife.
2: It will be another year before any of the 18 huge turbines begins producing, and another 5 years before its full potential is reached. By then, Itaipu may be producing 12,600 megawatts, making it almost twice the size of its nearest rival. In front of the dam, vast tracts of forest and farmland are being inundated to create an artificial lake of 540 square miles. Conscious of past errors, the Itaipu planners launched an expensive campaign to rescue local wildlife. They claim to have picked up 20,000 animals and reptiles.
3: Well, now, this rather rare and lovely beast, the tapir, was found swimming across the rising waters. Two of them were found altogether, and both of them will be released in a large game reserve. But what's not known is how many others died in the waters as their environment changed dramatically.
1: In a dramatic trial at the Old Bailey, a man who'd spied for the Russians was jailed for 35 years. Geoffrey Prime's treachery had begun when he was serving with the RAF in Germany.
4: Geoffrey Arthur Prime arrived in Berlin in the 1960s, looking for something to believe in. He was already fluent in Russian, the RAF had trained him, and soon the mind of this solitary man was preoccupied with the Soviet Union, its culture and its politics. One night here in Berlin, Prime offered his services to the KGB. He handed a note to a border guard. A couple of days later, he found a message on his car directing him to a rendezvous with two KGB agents, codenamed Igor and Valya. Then, shortly before he left Berlin and the RAF, Prime applied for a job as a translator in British intelligence. The Russians were delighted. They brought him to East Berlin, trained and equipped him with what Sir Michael Havers described as the tools of the trade of the modern spy, some of which were displayed today in court. But it was when Geoffrey Prime was moved here, to the ultra-secret government communications headquarters in Cheltenham, that he did the greatest damage. Geoffrey Prime settled in unobtrusively. It's believed he was attached to the highly secret J Division, which deals exclusively with Soviet matters. In November 1976, he became a section head, which gave him access to material classified as top secret. Prime resigned from GCHQ and became a taxi driver for a local firm, Cheltax. However, his espionage continued, and he entered a third world, that of the sexual offender. There were a number of attacks on young girls. Prime, who'd never been suspected of espionage, was questioned about the assaults. At this point, in April of this year, his wife Rona played a crucial role. Prime confessed to her that he was a sexual offender and a spy. Mrs. Prime told him he must admit everything to the police. A few days later, she searched their home and found some of his spying equipment and handed it over to the authorities.

0: Hundreds of women and children formed a human chain around the 9-mile perimeter of Greenham Common Air Base in a demonstration against the cruise missiles based there.
1: Their aim was to stress as powerfully as possible that in their view, the cruise missile is not a deterrent, it's a weapon of death. That's why they all brought symbols of life like family photographs and baby clothes, which they attached to the fence. This was very much a women's protest. Men were welcome, but not in the front line. Of course, a handful of these women have been here some time. They've been living in the most primitive conditions outside the main gate for 15 months, and some have even been to prison as a result. But today's demonstration has been a different thing altogether, as thousands of women and small children spread out round the base, joining hands to surround it completely. It was an impressive display of commitment, but what would it really achieve?
2: You've got to do something. I mean, it's better to do this than it is to start throwing bombs around and everything. I mean, you've got to do some way to try and stop them building missiles and try and stop them being a nuclear war.
1: As darkness fell, some people drifted away, but others gathered outside the main gate for a candlelit vigil. Many of them will stay here all night, sleeping where they can. Tomorrow, their protest will continue. They plan to disrupt the life of the base by blocking the path of all vehicles going in and out.
0: As the year approached its end, there were signs of hope for sometimes strained relations between Britain and Spain over Gibraltar, as the Spaniards reopened the border for residents of both countries.
3: By order of the government in Madrid, there was no ceremony. At midnight, an official duly arrived to unlock the gate shut for over 13 years. A few moments later, the first visitor to walk into Gibraltar since then was welcomed, looking rather bewildered by all the fuss. And on the other side of the road, the first Gibraltarian in the queue for Spain waited with some impatience.
4: My husband's over there in the army, and I haven't seen him since July.
3: Then it was off through the crowds for a reunion with Manolo, the soldier husband she'll now spend Christmas with in Spain.
5: And that's how it was in 1982. The news clips were courtesy of British Pathé News and Telstar. And I've enjoyed your company today. Take care of yourselves. Till we meet again. Bye-bye.

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Welcome to another edition of Ready Friendly Park Meets. I'm John Sweetman, and today I'm out of the studio and on the road to Brooklyn's Museum near Weybridge, a sort of latter-day Franklin Engelman or Brian Johnston going down your way. From Frimley, you can take my route via Chobham and the Five Ways roundabout at Woking, from which the museum is signposted, through West Byfleet, where the famous aeroplane designer Sidney Cam lived when he worked at Brooklyn's, over the M25, and left past a large retail centre on the site of the old aircraft hangars inside the former motor racing track. Alternatively, you could use the Hog's Back and A3 past Wisley Gardens to turn left at the A245 where the museum is signposted. This will take you past the road to Burr Hill Golf Club, where Barnes Wallace designed his bouncing bomb, and Silvermere Lake, adjoining that golf course, where he decided on backspin for his unique weapon. Either route would bring you to the scale model of Concorde, which used to stand outside Heathrow Airport, at the beginning of the road, which runs along a historic airfield site, now a Mercedes-Benz driving track. We don't have the theme tune of Down Your Way, but Brian Johnson also introduced In Town Tonight, and its signature tune seems an apt opening for our programme.

0: The Knightsbridge March, played by the band The Blues and Royals. I'm now about to set off along the road which runs between the old Brooklands airfield and the London Railway line, past a hotel on part of the western straight of the famous motor racing circuit, and round a new Mercedes-Benz complex to the public entrance to the museum. As I leave the scale model of Concorde, half right in the distance is the bird-shaped nose and fuselage of a full-size Concorde, the distinctive high tail of a VC-10 aircraft, and the tower of the former motor racing clubhouse, known as the Paddock, which is my first port of call. Well, I'm now sitting on the first floor of the Paddock, and with me is Roger Bird. And Roger, welcome to Radio Friendly Park.
1: Thank you.
0: How do you get here? I mean, you're a volunteer, I think.
1: How did I get here? You mean, I've been here for about 10 years now.
0: Right.
1: And when I took early retirement and decided I needed to do something, so I started to volunteer. One of my volunteering roles was here. I came here originally to do some research on, I've got a 1934 Morris Minor, and I came here to try and do some research because in 1931 there was a Morris Minor that was built by the factory with the intention of being the first baby car, as they put it in those days, to do 100 miles an hour over a mile. And that was done at probably great cost for those days, and it actually failed because Austin beat them to it by 2 weeks. So they decided that, this is a failure, but let's turn it into a success. So they actually put a slightly different detuned engine in it and did over 100 miles to the gallon. So the advertisement was 100 miles an hour, 100 miles to the gallon for £100, because it was the first £100 car.
0: That's pretty expensive in those days, £100.
1: It's a lot cheaper than... It was by far and away the cheapest. Prices are interesting. I had a Morris 8, which when it was new in 1935 was £120. So that's probably equivalent in real terms to a sort of £10,000 modern car.
0: So your interest really is cars.
1: And motorbikes.
0: And motorbikes, which leads us into the museum. And we are, of course, and you are a volunteer at the Brooklands Museum, which, of course, is basically run by volunteers, isn't it?
1: Yes, there's about 500 volunteers.
0: And we're always looking for volunteers.
1: Always looking for volunteers, definitely.
0: So we're now overlooking what was the finishing straight of the racing track. So tell us a little bit about the racing track, which I think was opened in
1: 1907. It was really the prospect. In fact, it's interesting because there's now talk about having racing on public roads in Britain. And in 1896, that was the time that the notorious Red Flag Act was abolished, which meant that the speed limit went up from 4 miles an hour to a massive 12, although in fact the legislation was 14, but most councils kept it down to 12. And it was kept at 30 until 1930. And so it was very frustrating for people that wanted to go to race competitively as to where they could actually test their vehicles. And that was really the inspiration behind Brooklands in 1906.
0: So that was what somebody called Hugh Lock-King?
1: Hugh Lock-King was the landowner of the land on which Brooklands was built. The inspiration probably came from an army colonel, Kapiloft Holden, who had been trying to build a race circuit in this country for about 4 or 5 years.
0: So they get people in to build this track, which is sort of almost like an oval with one long straight down by the railway.
1: Yes.
0: What, 2¾ miles?
1: About 2¾ miles, yes. Built by navvies.
0: And banked.
1: And banked at the ends, and this was a bit of a shock for Hugh Lock-King, who originally thought it would just be a flat like a circuit, like a horse racing circuit.
0: And it roughly stretches from Weybridge to West Byfleet.
1: Yes.
0: And it had this finishing street, which we're looking down at now, which sort of added, really, I suppose, a little bit to you. The whole of the outside was 2¾, but I think...
1: It was about 3½ in total, of which approximately 2/3 of it is still remains.
0: Oh, as much as that?
1: Yes.
0: So what sort of competitions were very quickly... or races were very quickly introduced, weren't they? After the opening, was what, in June?
1: Yes.
0: 1907?
1: It was largely done on horse racing lines with massive prizes. They had something like about £4,500 prizes in the first event.
0: In the first, what, in 1907?
1: In 1907, yes.
0: Gosh.
1: Which was rather more than the... take from the spectators and the entrance fees. So yes, it ran at a loss for virtually until it closed.
0: Really? So it runs until the First World War, and there's a gap in the First World War.
1: There's a gap in the First World War. As soon as the First World War was declared, Hulot King turned the whole site over to the military.
0: We'll talk about that in a minute, because that involves the aircraft. But it reopened after the First World War.
1: Yes, about 1920. The heavy lorries, solid-tired lorries, did a lot of damage to the concrete, which has always been a problem in terms of maintenance. So it took until 1920 before it could actually be reopened for racing.
0: And it closes ultimately in 1939, never reopens.
1: That's right.
0: Am I right in saying that in the early stages, ladies were not invited to drive, and that Barbara Cartman is involved in getting it off the ground, as it were?
1: Yes. The main problem with ladies racing is that the paddock, which was a closed area, had no facilities for ladies at all. Until 1930.
0: So what happened to the spectators then?
1: They didn't have spectators in the paddock. The paddock was closed off. If you wanted to cross the bridge, which was put up for the Grand Prix in 1926, it was something like about 10 shillings admission fee, which is quite steep. It was enough to put a lot of people off.
0: Let's pause there for our second record. Roger Bird has been telling us about the early days of the Brooklands motor racing circuit, when drivers paid individually to enter competitions.

0: The Carpenters' Ticket to Ride, as Roger Bird, one of the many volunteers at Brooklands Museum, has been explaining the early days of motor racing at Brooklands. He's now going to say more about the motor and motorcycle competitions that took place. We should explain, the paddock is actually the building from which the races were run by the clerk of the course.
1: It's a bit like a horse racing paddock. You have all of the competitors accommodated in the paddock, so you've got garages and stalls, very much horse racing tradition. And so the original clubhouse, which we're sitting in now, was originally called the weighing block, because they thought they would weigh in the competitors. Not quite sure that they ever used it for any real purpose, but there was a weigh bridge there, which was removed in about 1937.
0: Right. And while we're talking about the building, as downstairs there's the ladies' reading room, which was established in 1930 and now is known as the Barbara Cartland Room.
1: Yes. Mainly because she was publicity-minded and therefore promoted the cause of women at Brooklands. When the weighing block was converted into the clubhouse in 1930, because they actually sold up there, gave up their RAC headquarters in Piccadilly. It was turned into a clubhouse with facilities for women, so there was actually a ladies' room, and that was the first time they had ladies' loos as well.
0: So if anybody visits now, they can go into the Barbara Cartland room and the room where the clerk of the course was.
1: Yes, indeed.
0: Beyond it.
1: Yes.
0: I was in there the other day and I noticed that there's a very, very old typewriter stuck there, extremely old, and there are lots of cups and trophies around. But what struck me also was in the corner was a coat stand with two old bowler hats on there.
1: Yes, actually, interestingly, A. Percy Bradley, who was clerk of the course from about 1930, always wore a bowler hat. And so bowler hats and top hats were the wear for the gentry in the paddock.
0: And if you go next door, there's another very interesting room where it's got a bust of Sir George Edwards, I think, and who, of course, took over, was managing director here, and then managing director, I think, of BAC much later. Anyhow, that's on the aircraft side.
1: That's on the aircraft side.
0: And there's Sir George.
1: It's also post-war as well.
0: Yes, it
1: much
0: is.
1: Much more pre-war.
0: And of Tommy Sopworth. There's one of Tommy Sopworth there. Who was, of course,
1: pioneer aviator.
0: But he was also, did he not drive as well?
1: And also, after the First World War, made cars and motorbikes. So ABC, which is a locally made motorcycle, was actually made. And ABC made aircraft engines in the First World War as well.
0: Yes, because Sopworth, we should say when we talk about the aircraft in a minute, Tommy Sopworth was one of the first companies to have a shed and build, actually. He originally built here before he went over to Woking, I think. And ultimately, he goes bust and then is resurrected as Hawker about 3 months later. But that's another story. Let's go back to the racing then. And not only did they have car racing, they had motorcycle racing here, didn't they?
1: Indeed, yes. But that was not for the first year, because the first clerk of the course, Ernest Rodakowski, was a cavalry man. And wasn't really that keen on sort of motorcyclists, who even in those days were beyond the pale. And so the first motorcycle race was 1908. And a lot of very well-known people start off motorcycling. W.O. Bentley, Malcolm Campbell, Kay Don.
0: Malcolm Campbell started on motorcycles?
1: Yes.
0: I didn't know that. Of course, I'll talk later when I walk around the here. Of course, there are the sheds with Malcolm Campbell shed, really.
1: Yes.
0: Just below us, we can't see it here. So the racing really finishes in 1939. Time for the third record, after which our guide at Brooklands Museum, Roger Bird, will speak about the flying which took place from the airfield located inside the historic motor racing track.

0: don't tell your mama.
1: Frank Sinatra, Come Fly With Me, because Roger Bird is going to talk more about the aircraft activity at Brooklands.
2: But if we go back, as it were, you mentioned that aircraft appeared here in 1910, I think it was. That first clerk of the course, what was his name?
3: Rodakowski.
2: Who didn't favour the aircraft people and rather kicked A.V. Rowe out, didn't he?
3: Yes, that's the interesting one. We can actually see his shed looking out of the window. That's more or less where his shed was. It was actually the other side of the railings at the time. And he was here about 1908, attempting to fly. There's a lot of debate as to whether he actually did fly. Most of the time he got towed up into the air. But there is a bit of a mystery as to why Rodakowski departed suddenly at the end of 1908, which is maybe related to A.V. Rowe's disappearance, because there used to be in the clerk of the course's office a letter from him typed on that old typewriter. giving him a week to move his shed and depart. So he went off to the marshes.
2: Lee Marshes,
3: where the Olympic Stadium now is. Yes, that's the Lee Marshes.
2: He's alleged to I think he didn't do it before Cody, but he is alleged to have got into the air with the first all-British machine.
3: Yes. That was 1909, wasn't it?
2: Yes, that's right. And he comes back here in 1910, doesn't he? The interesting thing about the aircraft is that it was the initiative of the committee here to bring Louis Paulin, who won the London to Manchester air race, and they went up to Blackpool and said to him, "Look, will you come down to Brooklands?" And he was the first chap to come here, apparently.
3: There was, in the very, very early days, I think he was a Frenchman called Bellamy, who sort of, when the track was being built, erected a shed, and there are pictures of him with an aircraft. But he never actually managed to get off the ground.
2: Yeah, I mean, by the time we're talking about, we mentioned just now the First World War, when this was given over to the military, it became a military aircraft centre, wasn't it? It was a training centre.
3: Yes.
2: And where we are in the paddock, we can't see it, but the airfield was away beyond us here, beyond the sheds there. So lots of people come down here. Sopworth is one of them, as Martin and Handaside, which later becomes Martinside, and for whom Sidney Cam started working here as, I think, an apprenticed carpenter on biplanes originally in 1914. And then he goes into the design office and so on. But what we're talking about is during the First World War is an enormous amount of activity, and indeed before the First World War, because there are an awful lot of civilians and before the military get involved. I'm almost certain that one of the flying schools was run by Sopworth, and he taught Hugh Trenchard to fly.
3: Yes. And most of the famous RAF people in the Second World War actually learned to fly at Brooklands.
2: One of the perils, and this is where those magnificent men in the flying machines was actually based on the 1911 Round Britain race?
3: Yes, something like that.
2: And the actual place is called, I think, Brook Field or something. And what is quite true is at the time, in the middle of the race track was a sewage farm.
3: Yes.
2: And it is true that people did go into the sewage farm.
3: It was a soft landing.
2: I mean, if you read the flight magazine, you'll see, yes. And we're looking now, Roger's pointing me to a photograph here, and there is the large sewage farm in the middle there. And people, pupils, often did go into there. So the scenes in The Magnificent Men are actually reproducing what had happened in at the time.
1: Now for record number four. No doubt, many of those early pioneers and their passengers felt that they were on a flight like Julie London.

0: actually looking out of the paddock window onto the finishing straight, and straight ahead of us is a road coming in, which is from the so-called Campbell Gate. But Malcolm Campbell, you mentioned earlier, who was a motorcyclist, actually in 1937 had another track built, as it were, inside the...
1: There was increasing competition because the outer circuit was just a sheer speed track. There was increasing competition from road circuits like Donington. And so Malcolm Campbell designed what became the Campbell Circuit.
0: But that's pretty late, though. It's
1: 1937.
0: Yeah. Well, so that's in the far distance. And if we were to look to the left of the road coming down from the Campbell Gate, there's a big mound, and that's actually the air raid shelter, isn't it? Because if you go behind the hangar there, there's an entrance to the air raid shelter, which they opened up, and I think that's where the air raid shelter was during the war.
1: That's actually Members Hill. One of the clever things about the design of the track was it incorporated the hills, the bumpiness of the landscape, to create a nice viewing platform. And so that mound is in fact Members Hill, which has been excavated to form the finishing straight. And the banking at the back of it was also excavated. It wasn't built up. It was actually excavated to shape it. And when you come in by Gallagher's, you can actually see the mounded earth, which when they built it, they actually took away the concrete and then discovered that they shouldn't have done. So it's now earth again.
0: And going up to what's the members' restaurant is this very steep hill. That's called Test Hill, isn't it? 1909? Something like that?
1: 1909, yes. That was to try and increase the popularity of Brooklands as a motor testing track as much as anything. So it was used by manufacturers to test hill climbing ability. It's a 1 in 4 at the top, which is quite steep.
0: I should say that looking down below is where there's a sort of a courtyard space. The vintage cars are lined up there during the school holidays and at weekends. And you can actually take a drive up Test Hill. And I have to say, it's very exhilarating. I bring my grandson over here quite often, and he loves going up there. And then when you get to the top, you whiz up this flat, go round, and then you go partly round the track.
1: Yes.
0: So you go part of the track.
1: You come back onto the banking. Mm. If it's exhilarating on a car, just think what it's like on a solo motorbike.
0: But, I mean, that's another attraction for the children when they come over here. But again, looking out of the window, let's look at a little bit at the aircraft. If we say we've mentioned it, you mentioned there's a shed straight ahead of us, and that's where A.V. Rowe had his first biplane, and there's a replica of it in there, isn't it?
1: It's in there, you can see it just inside the door.
0: And just to the right of it, there's a yellow thing there, which actually is a Swift, a Supermarine Swift. I think it's the actual aircraft in which world airspeed record was broken off Tripoli, believe it or not, in 1953 by, I think it's somebody called Mike Lithgow. I'm almost certain he was chief test pilot of the Supermarine. But curiously enough, just next to it, in the very same year, the Hawker Hunter also broke the speed record, and that was Neville Duke flying that. So if we're looking out of the window, we're looking at not only A.V. Rowe, we're also looking at two airspeed records aircraft, the Swift and the Hawker Hunter. If we go to the left of the shed, there's the cockpit and the front part of a Lancaster. It's an interesting thing because it comes from Canada, isn't it? Originally it was from Canada, and if you look on this side, it's got a Canadian logo. If you go the other side, which we can't see, it's got an RAF one.
1: I think the reason for that, it was actually used on the film set.
0: Oh, really?
1: Mm. So don't believe everything you see on the film.
0: I think I'm right in saying somebody told me, I'm not sure you know, but just behind that, there's just a little white place there. That's the cockpit of a TSR-2. Apparently, that the aircraft that was chopped. But I'm not sure how true that is. I've been told that is.
1: Certainly they did make parts for TSR-2 here.
0: Well, that makes sense then.
1: And I think there's actually a complete TSR-2 at Cranfield, isn't there?
0: I think there is. I'm not, yes, I think there is. Yes, I'm not sure.

0: which is the only bit that survives. It's absolutely stunning.
1: Anyhow, let's move just in front of us. Well, we must say, of course, is the Harrier, or this is the jump jet, which is the first jump jet. It's still in operation in the United States now. That, I think, is the one of the first versions. It was called the P-1127, I think designed, although Sidney Cam had the overall responsibility, it was actually designed by a chap called Ralph Hooper. And Ralph was the chap who actually did it. So the engine was developed down in Bristol, and the idea was brought up to Hawkers that were then in Kingston, of course. Cam sort of passed it over to Hooper, and Hooper said he was in one of his ho ho ho moods. Said, "Look, somebody's got this engine which thinks it's going forward and up, ho ho ho." And Hooper designed the 1127, which then evolved into the Kestrel, and then became ultimately the Harrier. Roger, thanks very much indeed for introducing us to the Brooklands Museum and to remind us that it's to do with a racing track, it's to do with motorcycles as well as cars, and it's to do with aircraft, particularly the pioneers of the period between 1910 and 1914. During the First World War, it was a centre for training. It was a Royal Flying Corps, as it then was, centre. And, of course, post-war, we're going to talk about First World War and the Second World War. Lots and lots of aircraft were developed here. Roger, thanks very much for your time. Before we leave the paddock, let's remember those intrepid early aviators.

0: the theme tune from that film, Those Magnificent Men in Their Flying Machines, which was partly based on stories from Brooklyn's airfield, and in the film was disguised as Brookfield.
1: Well, I've now moved into the Wellington hangar, and I'm been greeted by David Marshall, who's one of the guides here. And David, this is really a wonderful collection, isn't it? You've got First World War stuff here. For example, you've got the Demoiselle, which was a... Can you tell us a little bit about that?
2: This is one of the earlier ones. I mean, this is slightly different from the original one because the fuel tank they pumped up to the top, it wasn't an easy plane to fly, but it was marvellous the way it was developed. The pilot literally sat on a seat on the bottom, and believe it or not, I mean, you're not strapped in, so I wouldn't have fancied to doing it at all. And when you look at these ones, and you looked at the Vimy that we got over there, you think it's only 10 years difference.
0: Well, this is 1909?
2: Yeah.
0: It looks like a little bird, doesn't it?
2: It does. It's the way it was developed. I mean, it was built for lightness, of course. It wasn't an easy one, the same as the Vimy, but the thing was that it was the winds all the time. Mm. On this one, you had the fuel tank down the bottom. So the fuel had to be pumped up to the top for the engine. The difference was with this one is that when they redid it, they put the small fuel tank up the top, so it has made it easier for it to work.
0: And as you say, that the poor old pilot is completely in the open. He's really, as with some of the others, he's always sitting on the aircraft, well, he's not inside it when he wanes. Yes.
2: You're completely in the open. There's no cover on it at all.
0: No. Dominating this whole hangar beyond in front of the Wellington is the Vimy, which is a wonderful, it's a reproduction, isn't it?
2: Yes, this is a copy. I mean, this one, what happened about this one was we used to have the runway where Mercedes World is now, so it actually flew in here. Now, what he did, he flew his small plane into first of all to make sure he could get in here, and then he steved the Vimy in. Now, this one's got a long story to it because Steve Fossett, one of the pilots, was Richard Branson's mate. And that's why it's interesting, because he was the one they lost in the air balloon.
0: Absolutely. I'd forgotten that, yes.
2: So he actually did one of the flights on it. The problem was with this one, it was, again, the winds. It's like a lot of these planes. The same as the Lancaster you see flying around. You can't fly it in the winds. With the wings, the way they're done, with the wind blowing and that, it didn't work at all. And of course down here you've got the cockpit again that is open. So believe me, when they used to fly it, if you had a sandwich in it, the sandwich was frozen.
0: But didn't they this was the first flight across the Atlantic, wasn't
2: it? That's right, it was
0: 1919.
2: I mean, it was a good plane. I mean, it took a lot of courage to fly it, and I mean, of course, typical, it's covered in fabric.
0: Yeah.
2: So, I mean, it would take the punishment because it was built for lightness.
0: Yeah.
2: You know.
0: Yeah, as I say, the first one that came across. So that was reproduced and
2: right.
0: As you say, came in here and flew, 1999, was it?
2: It was about that, yeah.
0: Yeah.
2: I mean, we got it later, of course.
0: Yeah.
2: Because it's just a copy of the original, you know.
0: Right. Well, that's interesting. That's dominating that. But just as we're going round behind the Vimy, of course, if we look right, there's a very famous aircraft which was first flown here.
2: Well, of course, this one was built here. It's the Hurricane.
0: It's the Hurricane, yeah.
2: But it's always the Spitfire that stands out more than the Hurricane. The Spitfire flew higher, the Hurricane flew lower. It still did its fair share of the war. Now, this one was supplied to Russia. It was a Russian pilot that flew it. Unfortunately, he was hitting the shoulder blade and crushed it. And we did get it back. But needless to say, when we got it back, it literally came in bits. So we've got the original parts of the original one there. We're hoping to complete this one this year.
0: All done by volunteers?
2: It's all volunteers. They're all behind. They work on it. So we're just waiting for some more pipe work to be done on it. But it is a lovely plane. You've got a Merlin engine on it, which is a good engine. It's exactly the same as a Spitfire. Yeah. The only thing was with it, you've got the fuel tank right in front of the cockpit. So if that was hit, you literally had 10 seconds to get out of it. So it's not the plane that I would have actually fancied being on. It's really tight getting in and out of it. But it's a lovely plane.
0: It was designed by Sidney Cam at Kingston.
2: Yeah.
0: Actually built at Kingston, then taken apart, brought here by road, and flown, what, I think the first flight was 6th of November 1935, which is very close to the war, isn't it?
2: It is. I mean, when you think that is what's good about Brooklands, because we've got the Hurricane and we've got the Wellington, they're all revolved around Brooklands and took off from here.
3: That's what we're going to use, eh?
0: So, yes, it was flown by a chap called... Well, they called him George Borman, didn't they? His name wasn't George.
2: No, it wasn't, and I can't remember what his other...
0: PWS, I think it is, yeah. But he was known as George because he used to say, "By George," apparently.
2: Yeah.
0: So that's the Hurricane, then, and that takes us up into the Second World War. Flown from here, built here until about 1940, and then they went to Hatton Langley, didn't they?
2: That's it.
0: But a lot of those were built here at
2: Yes, they were. I mean, that's why it's good at Brooklands, because everything's revolved, all the planes are revolved around Brooklands.
0: Yeah. Well, let's move on, if we may. Just to remind you, we're in the Wellington Hangar, and David Marshall is our guide round here, and it's really packed with a vast number of very, very interesting aircraft. And one of them here is the SE-5A, which was one of the very important fighters during the First World War, but it wasn't designed here, was it?
2: No, it wasn't, no. I mean, it's a 1918 one. It was a good plane, but needless to say, it's when you look at them and you realise what it was like to fly them. And when you see them on the television flying around, you just think it's unbelievable, the performance that they did. We're lucky in this country because we develop a lot of planes and that, and they work. Where other places develop planes and they don't work. But it took a lot of courage to fly them.
0: Oh. Absolutely. Looking up there, you see there's a machine gun which actually is going forward and is fired by the pilot, single engine, of course, the aircraft. They had at one stage, they had problems, didn't they, firing forward with the...
2: Well, it is exactly the same as the Camel. The Camel had machine guns behind the propellers, so they were synchronised to fire. And it's exactly the same as the Camel. It wasn't an easy plane to fly because it would tip. But to think that the bullets went through the propellers, you'd think it would shoot the propellers off, but it didn't.
0: Incredible. And so this was actually designed at the RAF, which, of course, in those days was the Royal Aircraft Factory at Farnborough, and later was called the RAE when the RAF was formed. And they were built under licence here, were they?
2: They were, yeah.
0: That's why we've got them here.
2: Well, yes, as I say, every plane you've got here is revolved around Brooklands, and that's why it's good. You know, we can go to other air museums and you'll see them taking all the other different planes in. We don't do that.
0: Time has caught up with us. So we'll end this first part of our visit to Brooklands Museum in the middle of the Wellington Hangar, where our guide David Marshall has been describing some of the aircraft on display. One is a Hurricane fighter being rebuilt by volunteers who make up the bulk of the staff, so the Battle of Britain march seems appropriate.

The Battle of Britain March, played by the Central Band of the Royal Air Force, brings to a close the first part of Reddy Finlay Park's visit to Brooklands Museum, the historic home of British motor racing and aviation. Before we close, it's worth reflecting on what we've seen so far in the Wellington Hangar during the first part of our visit to Brooklands Museum. The Vickers Valiant test flight was flown by Mutt Summers, who first flew the Spitfire and did preliminary tests in connection with Barnes Wallace's bouncing bomb in a Wellington from Brooklands. The first of the V-bombers into service, the others were the Hanley Page Victor and Avro Vulcan. The Valiant dropped nuclear test weapons, but only flew operationally with conventional HE bombs, for instance, during the Suez Crisis in 1956. It was subsequently used as an airborne refuelling tanker. More Hurricane fighters took part in the Battle of Britain Spitfires and shot down more enemy aircraft during that conflict. The Hurricane was also prominent in the defence of Malta and, modified to carry bombs and rockets, was active in North Africa and fighting in Europe after the Normandy landings. One of the first pre-1914 machines we saw was the 1909 Demoiselle, built and flown by a Brazilian living in France, Alberto Santos Dumont. Like similar enthusiasts, highlighted in the film Those Magnificent Men in Their Flying Machines, Santos Dumont endured several crashes and suffered multiple painful injuries. The First World War Scout Experimental, SE-5A, whose replica we also saw, was flown by famous fighter aces, including BC winners James McCudden, Mick Manock and Albert Ball. Designed at the Royal Aircraft Factory, Farnborough, such was demand that several separate aircraft firms manufactured the SE-5A under licence. At Brooklands, Martinside built 258 and Vickers, which there and at its other factories built 2,164, were actively involved. The Vickers Vimy replica, which dominates the first half of the hangar, came into service just after the end of the First World War. A twin-engine bomber designed by Rex Pearson, who would later design the Wellington, and named after the Battle of Vimy Ridge, it first flew in November 1917, but only went into service of the Royal Air Force in July 1919. The previous month, June 1919, Captain John Alcock and his navigator Arthur Brown had completed the first non-stop flight across the Atlantic from Newfoundland to Ireland. Their aircraft is preserved in the Science Museum in London, and the statue of the two men is at Heathrow Airport. That brings us to the end of another edition of Reddy Finlay Park Meets, and the close of the first part of our visit to Brooklands Museum near Weybridge.

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0: Welcome back, your loggers, ladies and gentlemen, boys and girls, grannies and grandmas. It's Richard Smith.
1: Hello there. Yes, it is Richard Smith here with an invitation for you all to join me later this afternoon at 4 o'clock here on Radio Frimley Park for the A to Z of Pop. Now, you'll find that the programmes are all about artist names or song titles that begin with the same letter of the alphabet. And today on the show, I'll be playing some of the best songs from the biggest stars of popular music from the 1950s right through to the present day. So all you have to do is to just settle back, relax, and then join me, Richard Smith, with the A to Z of Pop, later this afternoon at 4 o'clock, and only here on Radio Frimley Park. I'll see you later. Ta-ra!

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those who can hear me, I say, do not despair. The misery that is now upon us is but the passing of greed, the bitterness of men who fear the way of human progress. The hate of men will pass, and dictators die, and the power they took from the people will return to the people. And so long as men die, liberty will never perish. Don't give yourselves to these unnatural men, with machine minds and machine hearts. You are not machines, you are not cattle, you are men. You, the people, have the power to make this life free and beautiful, to make this life a wonderful adventure.

0: This is the Word on Health Report with Paul Pennington. Word on Health. The stories that matter, the issues that count. Your personal prescription for your very best of health. Around one in every 770 babies are born with hydrocephalus, which makes it uncommon but not rare. It's one of the more frequent neurological conditions requiring surgery in children. Awareness is considered to be insufficient, early recognition can be missed, and families report delayed diagnosis due to lack of knowledge. Victoria Glover is from Harry's Hydrocephalus Awareness Trust, otherwise known as Harry's HAT.
1: Hydrocephalus is a condition which is characterised by an abnormal buildup of fluid on the brain. When that fluid builds up inside the skull, that can cause pressure, and pressure on the brain for a prolonged period of time can cause brain damage and ultimately lifelong disability, unfortunately.
0: Do we know what causes it?
1: Hydrocephalus can be caused by so many different things. I think in the NHS they have maybe over a dozen ways of coding hydrocephalus based on the cause. For example, a bleed on the brain can cause hydrocephalus, a brain tumour. In my son's case, he has an arachnoid cyst in his brain, which caused a blockage and caused hydrocephalus. You can even get hydrocephalus if you've had a really bad head impact, you know, in a car accident or something like that. So there are so many different ways that you can get it. So it's not necessarily as straightforward as a standalone condition. I suppose you could class it as something that is caused by something else.
0: For those mums-to-be who are following all the health advice they're given during pregnancy, is there anything additionally they can do to prevent their newborn developing hydrocephalus?
1: You can't blame yourself if your child gets a diagnosis of hydrocephalus at all. It's one of those things, unfortunately. There are babies that are more likely to get it. For example, preterm babies, because they are more vulnerable to having bleeds on the brain. But no, there's no way that you can cause it as such, no.
0: Talk to me about the impact that hydrocephalus can have on the baby's development.
1: If you catch it early, then the child won't have any learning difficulties, hopefully. But if it isn't caught early, the more pressure, the more damage on the brain. Unfortunately, we tend to see the more impact it has on a child's development, issues with mobility and learning difficulty and various other comorbidities that exist alongside that. But then we also have children that we support within the charity who, for all intents and purposes, you might look at them and you might not know that they've had multiple brain surgeries throughout their life. So it really is a spectrum.
0: How do we catch it early?
1: One of the things that we're really passionate about is routine infant head measurements. If we routinely monitor head circumference in those babies in the community that don't have any risk factors that we know of to start with, if there is a sudden jump, that's a sign that maybe something needs looking at and for some further monitoring or referral to a specialist service. If your child's head is quite nicely following the chart as it should do, you've got no need to worry. And the majority of people listening to this will never have any need to worry. But it's just that sudden jump. And that's why head measurement over time is important, because one measurement on its own doesn't really tell you anything at all.
0: And we should stress that these are routine, non-invasive head measurements that should be made by health professionals. I know from talking to you off microphone, you've taken this campaign all the way up to the UK government's health minister, who has been receptive. The mean average onset of hydrocephalus is at 4 months. How does the UK compare in terms of routinely measuring babies' heads with other countries?
1: Routinely, a child should get 2 measurements. One around the time of birth before they leave hospital, and that should be charted in your red book that you're given when your baby's born. And then again at around the 6 to 8 week check when you go to the GP, they should also measure the head with a paper tape measure. And again, jot that down in your red book so that you've got a comparison between 2 numbers. That is it. Finland and Norway do 10 and 11 measurements respectively. America takes 8 measurements. France, I think, takes around 11. Germany takes 8. I mean, even the Republic of Ireland do 3, so that's 50% more than we're doing. We feel that if we were to have a measurement around 4 months, which is actually around the age that you would end up having your vaccinations, that hopefully we would catch the majority of them, we think. But it varies from baby to different baby, depending on their circumstances. And obviously those babies that are already identified as having risk factors would be monitored in a different way. But we're talking about those babies in the community that a mum or a dad has taken them home. They've got no idea that anything may be wrong. Those are the babies that we're sort of trying to target with this campaign.
0: My grateful thanks to Victoria Glover from Harry's HAT. 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
5: 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So there's a bit of film, there's a bit of show, and now there'll be a bit of television thrown in there just for good measure. Hope you enjoy the music.

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0: And this is the sound of your hospital.

I can hear you, but I won't. Some look for trouble, while others don't. There's a thousand reasons

Here's some good news if you're worried that smoking is damaging your health, but just can't kick the habit. Quit for Life, Hampshire's NHS Stop Smoking Service, makes it much easier to quit and stay quit than trying on your own. 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

0: 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The office is located on the right as you enter the main entrance of the hospital. The office is open from Monday to Friday, 9 a.m. to 5 p.m. The Frimley Health website also provides a comment form you can use to give us feedback, as well as a form to complete if we have not been able to resolve any issue which you wish to raise a formal complaint. There are several other opportunities for you to feed back to us. All NHS organisations participate in the National Friends and Family Test. 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You may be issued the Friends and Family Test as a card by scanning a QR code or by text message. There may be other ways, surveys local to specialists, which are being used to make service changes and improvements to our patients.
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4: 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Words.

0: Well, that's it for another hour of film and true music, and hope you enjoyed it, whether you're listening in Wexham, Heatherwood, or Frimley. Thank you so much for your company. It does mean a lot. I shall return this evening at 10 o'clock with a bit of light classical music, if that's your bag. Join me then if you can. Failing all that, I'll be back tomorrow at 1 o'clock, unless it's a Monday. Get well soon and get out of here as fast as you can. Take care.
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Hello there, and welcome along to another in the series of the A to Z of Pop. I'm Richard Smith, and in the next hour or so here on Hospital Radio, I'll be introducing you to some of the best songs and the biggest stars of popular music from the 1940s right through to the naughty noughties. Here is a simple one. Well, let's face it, it would have to be with me doing the programme now, wouldn't it? It's artist names and or song titles that begin with various letters of the alphabet. On the programme today, we'll be taking a look at the letter L. And amongst the stars on parade for us today were the likes of John Lennon, The Lightning Seeds, Frankie Lyman and the Teenagers, Lulu, ELO, Lighthouse Family and Cyndi Lauper. So settle back, relax and enjoy with me the A to Z of Pop right here on Hospital Radio. And kicking us off on the programme today in fine style, the Fab Four.

1962 with the Beatles, Love Me Do, and Too Late for Goodbyes, Julian Lennon, 1984. So you get the idea, it's all either beginning with L, Love Me Do, or artist name begins with L, Lennon. And while we're on the Lennon theme, I think... D-Ball! First three tunes today produced by John Lennon. The Beatles, Julian Lennon. Everybody's talking.

0: 1994, the Lightning Seeds and Oh Lucky You. See, that qualifies on both, doesn't it? L for Lucky and L for Lightning. You know, it's not all thrown together, this programme, is it? If only you knew. And before that, John Lennon from 1984, and Nobody Told Me. And Nobody Told Me.
1: In back your luggers, ladies and gentlemen, boys and girls, grannies and grandmas, it's Richard Smith.
0: It certainly is, and you're listening to Hospital Radio, me, Richard Smith, with the A to Z of pop. And on the show today, we're looking at artist names or song titles that begin with the letter L. So stay with us right here on your favourite radio station for more from the files of the A to Z of pop. Now, two tunes, two number ones, 44 years apart. This then from 2000 will be Mojo

That's the Cardigans from 1997 and Love Fool. Before that, Frankie Lyman and the Teenagers from 1956, the oldest record on today's show. And Why Do Fools Fall in Love? I've no idea. And then Mojo, Lady Hear Me Tonight from 2000, kicked off that little session. You've just tuned in. Hello there, you're listening to Hospital Radio, a friend by your bedside, and me, Richard Smith, with the A to Z of Pop. And it's a look at the songs and the stars from the 1940s right through to the present day. And today we're looking at the letter L. And still to come on the show today, we'll be hearing a little bit of something from David Bowie, the Electric Light Orchestra, the Lighthouse Family and Cyndi Lauper. So I hope you can stay with us right here on Hospital Radio for some more from the files of the A to Z of Pop. Now then, I'd have a wager that most of us at some time or other have danced at some stage or other to this. Well-

David Bowie and Let's Dance. Before that, Lulu and Shout. 1964. Like I say, there's not many of us that not got up and danced or even sung to that particular tune. Made me a fortune over the years, that's that. Nice of a company. Welcome along to Hospital Radio. And me, Richard Smith, with the A to Z of Pop. It's nice to have you with us. Hope you're feeling okay today. Looking at the letter L. And we just had Let's Dance from David Bowie. So what about Living Thing from the Electric Light Orchestra? I don't see why not. Mr. Lynn, are you going to sing?

1976 for the Electric Light Orchestra and Living Thing, and Love Won't Wait from 1997 for Gary Barlow. You're listening to Hospital Radio, me, Richard Smith, with the A to Z of Pop, and on the show today we're looking at artist names or song titles, as we have done last two there, and the letter L. So stay with us right here on your favourite radio station for more from the files of the A to Z of Pop. Now, earlier on we were talking about tunes we've all had a dance to. Here's possibly another one. It's all go on today's programme, isn't it? The A to Z of Pop with me, Richard Smith, and Billy Ocean.

sun's gonna shine on everything you do. And the sky is so blue. The sun's gonna shine on everything you do. 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The sun's gonna shine on everything you do. And the sky is so, oh, oh, blue. 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

I don't know is why it's so blue. There we go. That's an up-tempo version of the Lighthouse Family in Ocean Drive. Before that, Billy Ocean. Love Really Hurts Without You. It's all coming together, isn't it, from 1976. You know, sometimes I amaze myself. I didn't realise I could do all this. Now, here's a successful chappy. Basically, Eurovision success for Johnny Logan, and from 1980, former number one for him, What's Another Year on the A to Z of Pop.

That's the Monkees from 1967 and The Last Train to Clarksville and Johnny Logan before that. What's Another Year? So there we are. That's about your lot from me. I hope you've enjoyed today's programme. Looking at the letter L. I'll be back with more from the A to Z of pop very soon right here on your own hospital radio station. So until the next time, this is Richard Smith saying take care and look after yourself, and I'll leave you in the capable hands of Cyndi Lauper. Please, she did that then. And a little tune from 1984 called Girls Just Want to Have Fun. Not quite sure about that, but anyway, if you know anybody that wants to have fun, send them along to your local hospital radio station. They'll look after them. See you later.

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0: good morning. 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
0: Well, I beg your pardon for lapsing into the vernacular, but the young lady did say you were a Scottish gentleman.
1: Yes, well, we're not all Rob Roys.

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1: Hey, you! Don't watch that! Watch this! This is the heavy, heavy monster sound! The nuttiest sound around! So if you're coming off the street and you're beginning to feel the heat, well, listen, Buster, you better start to move your feet to the rockin'est, rock-steady beat of madness!

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0: Matt is enjoying a rare day off, feet up, footy on. But the platelets from his last blood donation are definitely not having a day off.
1: Having cancer is really hard. The chemo makes me feel super tired. I need platelet transfusions a lot. They help me feel a bit better so I can hang out with my friends. 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
0: By giving blood, you can be there for someone without being there. Save up to 3 lives in 1 hour. Book now at blood.co.uk.
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1: 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And this is the sound of your hospital.

0: 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The office is located on the right as you enter the main entrance of the hospital. The office is open from Monday to Friday, 9 a.m. to 5 p.m. The Frimley Health website also provides a comment form you can use to give us feedback, as well as a form to complete if we have not been able to resolve any issue which you wish to raise a formal complaint. There are several other opportunities for you to feed back to us. All NHS organisations participate in the National Friends and Family Test. 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You may be issued the Friends and Family Test as a card by scanning a QR code or by text message. There may be other ways, surveys and local to specialists, which are being used to make service changes and improvements to our patients.
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0: Here's some good news if you're worried that smoking is damaging your health, but just can't kick the habit. 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

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Sleep well.

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I tell you, Vicky, give me some hand clapping music. 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
5: Here are two. One about the death ray, and the second will be about resurrection. Nikola Tesla's most infamous invention was called the death ray, and it was said was capable of instant annihilation. It was called Teleforce, a solution for global peace, or maybe a dream stifled by fear and apathy. Well, in the fading years of his career, burdened by financial struggles, Nikola Tesla made a startling revelation. In 1934, he had created a device capable of obliterating targets from thousands of kilometres away. He named it Teleforce, but the public swiftly rebranded it as Tesla's Death Ray. Well, Tesla, however, dismissed this moniker, maintaining that it did not function as a conventional beam weapon. In his view, traditional physics dictated that any directed energy beam would disperse long before reaching its intended target. Instead, Tesla asserted that his invention operated on an entirely novel principle, one that focused energy in a particle beam potent enough to vaporize metal and bring down aircraft within seconds. Far from a tool for warfare, he insisted it was a mechanism for preventing conflict. Tesla envisioned a world safeguarded by energy barriers and national shields impervious to any army, fleet or bomb. His Teleforce apparatus could purportedly create an invisible wall of devastation, neutralizing threats by land, air or even subterranean. He firmly believed that once such a technology was globally implemented, the very notion of war would become obsolete. It will be possible to destroy anything approaching within 200 miles, Tesla proclaimed, asserting that no army would dare march, no fleet would dare sail, and no aircraft would dare fly. By 1937, Tesla took his claims a step further, announcing that a prototype of the device had already been constructed. Yet, what could have reshaped the landscape of modern warfare never crossed the threshold from theory to reality. Despite sharing his vision with multiple nations, including the United States and the Soviet Union, Tesla faced skepticism, disinterest, and political hesitance. As with many of his later innovations, the greatest hurdle he encountered was not technical limitations, but a lack of financial support. Without funding, the device remained confined to the pages of Tesla's sketches and notes. To this day, no tangible evidence of the completed invention has surfaced. However, theories abound. Some speculate it was concealed, dismantled, or appropriated. Others contend that its foundational concepts were quietly absorbed into top-secret military projects. Regardless of the actual fate of Teleforce, its narrative lingers as a poignant reminder of Tesla's vision, not to wreak havoc, but to shield humanity from its own self-destructive impulses. A weapon so formidable, it might have ushered in an era of peace, if only the world had chosen to believe him. A second story is about a lady called Marjorie McCall. After succumbing to a fever of some sort in 1705, an Irish woman named Marjorie McCall was hastily buried to prevent the spread of whatever had done her in. Marjorie was buried with a valuable ring which her husband had been unable to remove due to the swelling of her finger. This made her an even better target for body snatchers, who could cash in on both the corpse and the ring. The evening after Marjorie was buried, before the soil had even settled, the grave robbers showed up and started digging. Unable to pry the ring off her finger, they decided to cut the finger off. As soon as blood was drawn, Marjorie awoke from her coma, sat straight up and screamed. The fate of the grave robbers remains unknown. One story says the men dropped dead on the spot, while another claims they fled and never returned to their chosen profession. Marjorie then climbed out of the hole and made her way back to her home. Her husband John, a doctor, was at home with the children when he heard a knock at the door. He told the children, "If your mother were still alive, I'd swear that was her knock." When he opened the door to find his wife standing there, dressed in her burial clothes, blood dripping from her finger, but very much alive, he dropped dead to the floor. He was buried in the plot that Marjorie had vacated. Marjorie went on to remarry and have several children. When she did finally die, she is returned to Shankhill Cemetery in Lurgan, Ireland, where her gravestone still stands. It bears the inscription, "Lived once, buried twice."
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